That was Leah Claiborne performing "And Blue." More of our conversation with scholar Eddie Glaude Jr. after a break. I'm Tanya Mosley, and this is Fresh Air.

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0: thank people who choose military careers for their service because we understand the work is physically arduous, potentially dangerous, and essential for the well-being of our society. With all sincere respect and gratitude to soldiers, I have always wondered why we don't thank people in other public service roles, nurses and farm workers and public school teachers. And what about garbage collectors? From KERA in Dallas, this is Think. I'm Chris Boyd. The people who ride those big trucks through our neighborhoods, emptying our trash and recycling containers, are not literally invisible, but they often get treated as if they are. Or worse, some people view them with contempt, as if the waste we generate is their fault rather than ours. Simon Perry-Poupar has done this work since he was a teenager, continuing to pick up shifts on a garbage truck in Montreal, even after studying international administration and earning a master's degree in sociology. He has written a truly fascinating book about what he has learned on the truck and why he loves it. It's called Trash, A Garbage Man's Story. His essay, adapted from the book for Harper's, is titled The Conscience of the City. Simon, welcome to Think.
1: Thanks. It's a pleasure to be here.
0: So you wrote this book originally in French. In translation to English, you refer to yourself as a garbage man rather than sanitation worker. Are there similar euphemisms in French around this profession?
1: There's actually two terms that are used. The one is éboueur. Éboueur, that is meaning collecting mud historically in different cities around the world. And for instance, in Quebec, we use the term vie dangereuse. That means to clean out something that is dirty. And that's the term that is used and that keeps popular and in mind of all of Quebecers when we think about people that collect garbage. But what is interesting in the United States, in English, is that garbage men become G-men. Mm. So G-men is something like a hero. And I've seen a lot of videos around the United States in BC that some people portray this powerful meaning of G-men when they act and collect trash in their cities.
0: I mean, it is interesting that the name garbage man, as we use it in English, it's straightforward. It's the title a lot of people use. But do you think that there's something about it that can reinforce the stigma around this very essential, honest work?
1: Interesting question, because I don't think that we use to differentiate ourselves or keep in distance trash, garbage from ourselves. When we begin to collect, I think that we are trash. We don't have this kind of distance that usually people have between them and their trash. So for us, I don't think that it's kind of a negative meaning about garbage men. I don't know if in the population it might implement this kind of thinking about us, but it's why I think that we use this, we prefer saying G-men other than garbage men. Because there's something that is wonderful about collecting trash. Something wonderful, I mean, it's kind of a dance. And dance with a lot of pleasure and a lot of competition. For instance, there's a lot of high athletes that did it. I have in mind Georges St-Pierre, GSP, that is really popular in the United States. He did collect trash 2 years before becoming a superstar champion in UFC. So there's a lot of boxers, sportsmen that did it, and they did it with pride.
0: You want to remind us in this book that our trash does not go away like magic, right? do you think most people sort of want to forget? You know, you put that stuff out of the curb, and it's as if it never existed, you know, 24 hours later once it's been picked up.
1: Yes, and there's something, a concept in the social science that is called waste management. Waste management is for sure a big company in the United States that is named Waste Management and Collecting Trash. But it's more than that. The concept of waste management is that citizens will always it will be easy for citizens to throw trash in low cost. Mm. It's the waste management. It's what has been implemented by different companies in the United States and Canada. And it is, I think, that transfers in something that I call the right to throw away trash. The right to throw away trash is that citizen, because it's easy to throw trash away in public, they don't think about it. It's created some kind of large unconsciousness about the act of throwing away. And I think that it's far more the problem is there. And because the act is unconscious, the people that will collect trash will be in this field of unconsciousness from the population.
0: So your first job collecting trash was when you were 18 years old, and your stepfather thought it would make a man out of you?
1: yeah, you think so. But no bad for him, because I really loved my stepfather, and at that time it was my father-in-law, and he wasn't able to give me something else as an advice, because he knew nothing else. But he wasn't reading, he wasn't going to theater. So for him, saying something like that, for instance, helps me, because what he wanted me to do is to try something different than what I used to do. And he gave me a good advice, finally, not in the good way, but as the way he was able to give me, I think.
0: So am I understanding it correctly? He was annoyed with you being kind of a dreamy kid who was mostly focused on school and playing Dungeons and Dragons. He told you to do this thing, but it worked out well because you, to everyone's surprise, ended up really loving it.
1: Yes. And because I had family problems, my mother really overprotected me. And for him, because he wasn't my father, I think he saw that. He saw this kind of dynamic in our family. So he was trying to help me to do something that will make me in danger, make me try something different that will me break this dynamic that I had with my mother that was keeping me from experiencing things. So I think that when we have the focus on this, I think that it helps me in the hard way, for sure, hard way, but not the bad way, because it will never have been explaining to me how to go to theater or which book will I have to read, because it wasn't the kind of thing that he was able to think about.
0: I love the image of you going in person to get this first job collecting garbage. You brought a resume in to the hiring manager of this like gross office somewhere out in the suburbs. Tell us about that day.
1: It was really like coming in a new world, because there was nothing in my mind that was near what I will see. What I will see was the garbage world.

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2: The idea that we have for multinational, it wasn't a multinational, for instance, but it was the kind of company that had a fair share of collecting trash in a Montreal region.
3: And I take it there's a lot of turnover. Like, these companies are always looking to hire more guys because people come on, they work is not for them, and they quit very quickly.
2: Yeah. What I don't have the data exactly, but I think that 1 in 10 only keep up, carry the jobs as long as 2 years, 1 to 10. So it's like professional sport. When you have high level of competency, of quality, of there's not a lot of people that can do it. So I like to say that is collecting trash in Quebec is like something of a national sport. Mm. So to be able to be on this 10%, you have to be in shape and have a lot of willpower or grit. And I think that grit come with what I say to my colleagues is to a tough job, rough job, you have to add a tough life. Tough life gave a good G-men, because the violence that they had in their past is the same violence that they will have under a truck, behind a truck.
3: Yeah, you found a lot of your colleagues had alcoholic fathers, including you. Your birth father had a problem with drinking, right?
2: Yes, and not only alcoholic father. They had worse than that. Some had mother that was a prostitute. A lot of their parents took drugs, many drugs, hard drugs. Some had gone to a family and another for most part of their childhood. There was kind dropout kids. 90% of them was dropout kids, and when the industry or the hardness of the job, not ask them, but when the hardness of the job make them consume drugs to keep the pace, they were used to. Because at a time in Quebec, one of my colleagues told me that if when he was asking for jobs for in so many companies, each time they was asking him if he did cocaine, and my colleague said, no, I don't do cocaine, so he had not the jobs, because all boys did cocaine because it was tough, it was hard, and it was in their social trajectory normal to do drugs in their life. So to do drugs in their jobs to keep the pace was kind of normal.
3: Seems like a good way to get hurt.
2: But when you're in cocaine, you don't really feel when you're hurt. So not when you're consuming hit. After that, yeah, for sure.
3: My guest is philosopher, garbage collector, and writer Simon Paré-Poupard, a garbage man in Montreal and author of the book Trap, Garbage Man Story. We'll come back to conversation in just a minute.

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13: You're listening to Think. I'm Chris Boyd. Today we're talking about what it is like to do one of society's most important, least respected jobs, and that is collecting the garbage that we all generate. My guest is writer Simon Perry-Poupart, a garbage man in Montreal who's written a book called Trash, A Garbage Man's Story. There's an adapted essay in Harper's titled The Conscience of the City. Simon, was there any kind of training before you started working on the garbage truck, or did you just have to learn from the other guys?
14: Yeah, that's really interesting because you have to learn from other guys. The only thing that makes you know that someone will fit, will do the job, is by doing the jobs. So it's why that some kind of dropout school boys were really find it attractive. Attractive, I mean, that there was no formula, nothing to sign, no explanation. The only thing you will have to do is do it. Do it the best way you can. And what I think that helped you the most was if you liked it in some way. Liked it, liked to adapt your body to the loading, to the truck, to the rhythm, the pace. If you adapt it and like it, because at first it's hard. But if you like it, I think that you will do a good G-man. It's what we call in Quebec, and I will use French words, not only French words, but Quebec words. We called it a quenzure. Quenzure, it's the translation of having a lot of grit. Mm. Grit, but you cannot leave the truck unless you're kind of dead. The guy have a lot of proud to do the job correctly.
13: When you write garbage men are born and only rarely made, what do you mean by that?
14: But it was one of your past questions. It's about social origin. Each of my colleagues had rough life. One of my my colleague did therapy to help him because he was selling drugs door to door, selling a lot of drugs. And when you sell drugs, it's like kind of a hard job because you don't know if you will be stabbed by someone. So it's kind of hard job that when he began to collect trash, he stopped selling drugs because he found something that he can do with a lot of freedom. A freedom of being able to be who he is without being judged. And that's most of what I think that G-Men loves. Because when they drop out school kids, because they wasn't really conforming to the national state, education state. Because if you do that job, you can be whoever you want to be. Give people that had like past life, difficult past life, special kind of behaviors like consuming drugs, spitting everywhere, every time, being on alcohol, on job. This kind of behaviors that will not be tolerated in any kind of jobs. When you're a garbage man, you can do whatever you want until you collect trash and do it well. So I think that people who had hard lives haven't really integrated well social norms. So being able to be like they are, I think that they help. That can help them to be who they are. So I had in my past life being a social worker, and in social work we call that like a social integration. It's a concept that is if a person can have a job and being who he is, it helped him to integrate more and more society, because he can at least have a job and do something for society.
13: One thing I think is so interesting is the same set of personality traits can send people down very different paths depending on their family origins and the privilege they have. You know, you write about the fact that lots of people working on a garbage truck are aware that born under a different star, they might have been physicians. They might have had, you know, prestigious jobs, but they don't. They're working on a garbage truck. What's interesting is I don't think people born to wealth and privilege who become doctors and lawyers and university professors, they don't necessarily think born under a different star, I might be riding on a trash truck.
14: That's a really interesting observation from you. Yeah, it is true, because my colleagues don't think that they are stupid. And it's what Orwell, George Orwell called the common decency. It's kind of people that live in reality and act in reality, have some kind of wisdom of their being, of their intelligence, of their action in the world. So in a certain way, they know that they didn't have the chance that others can have. Because for now, this morning, I was with a colleague, and he told that he didn't like school, but he knows that what he did actually is good for society. And he knows that he has good salary for what he did. So that's important for him.
13: Do your colleagues ever give you a hard time about how much education you have while you continue to pick up some shifts on the truck, or at least did for a long time? Like, was that a source of tension at all?
14: Not really, because like I said, doing the jobs and respecting who they are, I think helped me to be integrated, never being judged. Me, I'm not judging them by their consumer behaviors, but they don't judge me about my education, because I don't throw it and in any ways that I'm so educated, that I read book. I don't want to create distance between me and them. Like there's a French sociologist that is called Pierre Bourdieu. Pierre Bourdieu speaks about a concept that is symbolic violence. Symbolic violence is kind of violence that hurt people without being physical. So the book I really perceive that the book is it may create a distance between me and them. So if they don't bring the book or my scholarship in front of me, I will not make a case of it, because I know that in the job I do, having scholarship doesn't change anything in the day-to-day life.
13: You often have the experience of having little kids see you doing your work, and they get very excited and they're very much in love with the truck. You know, whatever adult is keeping an eye on them is really hoping they won't still want to do that job later. Does that hurt your feelings?
14: Oh, no. It's normal, because what we call in sociology is socialization. Socialization teaches to kids to not do this kind of job. When you sit down at school at first, elementary school, teachers are explaining to children that they have to keep sit and quiet and listen to have to obtain in the future a diploma. And collecting trash is the contrary of that. You don't need diploma if you're thinking that might not help you, because thinking is not the way that helps a G-man to move you to have a certain ascension is a job. So it's normal that the construction is operating in this case, in this way, I mean, because a doctor is really not in his function a G-man. There's kind of in a teacher and a G-man is kind of an opposite. So it's normal to have teach that to children. But what I don't really like is I refer a second time to Pierre Bourdieu and symbolic violence. It's what is behind this way of thinking. This way of thinking, I think, creates social distance between people that has diploma and people that doesn't have. And it's why I refer to an American anthropologist that died too early, David Graeber, that wrote the book Bold Jobs, explained very well that it's not because you have diploma and high salary that you're really good for your society. And collecting trash is for sure something that helps society to maintain itself and going forward.
13: The thing I don't understand, though, and I'm familiar with the idea of BS jobs, I don't understand why people don't recognize just how critical the work of garbage collectors is. Like, anyone who's ever lived in a city where sanitation workers have gone on strike knows that things get very bad very quickly if no one is coming along to remove the refuse.
14: Yes, that's another good observation. When Greece Euro was trying to buy invest a lot of public state in Greece, and journalists from around the world were coming to Athens to see the strikes, because Greek will not want to sold away their institutions. But at that time there was also a strikes from the G-men sectors, and the journalists from everywhere around the world was looking at these two like they were so important, at the same importance, because when trash are not collected in a city, the city will be paralyzed.
13: My guest is Simon Perry-Poupart, a garbage collector in Montreal and author of the book Trash, A Garbage Man's Story. This is Think. I'm Chris Boyd. How does the work differ, Simon, depending on whether you're doing a day shift or a night shift?
14: For now, Montreal stopped private sector to collect at night.
13: Oh.
14: So, yeah, because I think that there was a lot of abusive behaviors from each part, citizen and garbage man, because it was easy for a citizen to throw away in some streets, little streets, narrow streets, some objects or demolition debris that will not have been tolerated in the days. So and for garbage men, I think that being at night collecting gives us a lot of space, of room to hide part of the trash that we don't want to collect, because this is not well disposed, too heavy, too dirty. So I think that there was a lot of complaint. So it has stopped. So but we really like it. I was giving an example of Morocco that collect by night, because it is too hot in the summer in the day. So I think that it's kind of thing that cities might think about. If it's not by night, you can begin early. I think that it might be a good way of preventing too hot weather for hard jobs.
13: I know heat is a real problem. I've been to Montreal in the summer, and I know it can get very hot there, despite being at a northern latitude. of course, in the winter, you've got to deal with snow, and you've discovered that no matter how careful people are about shoveling their driveway or their walkways, nobody digs out the place where they leave their garbage cans and their recycling cans.
14: No, because like we spoke earlier, trash is the less of the thing that you have to do. You will not take care necessarily of your bin, of your bag of trash, of your bag of recyclable. When the moment that it will be in the public space, it's kind of weird. You don't know. Citizen will say that it is not them. The trash is not belong to them anymore. And in public space, it's not always in the G-man hands. It's kind of a mix of. And it's the signification of the word waste. The way waste is kind of something that is nowhere, like something you throw nowhere. Something, and it's why in public space you can have rain dropping in your bin, and when the G-man will try to load the bin and unload it in the truck, it will be full of water. And because cities pay by weight of trash, it's kind of absurd that people will pay for water, will pay for snow. So it's because what we call micromanagement, all these little behaviors, I think, cost a lot and are possible because, like we spoke before, we have with trash some kind of an unconsciousness about what is in the bin and what is the bin and how to put it right on public space and who the trash belongs to in public space. So it's kind of a mix of all that makes the trash the thing of no one and everyone at the same time.
13: My guest is sociologist, garbage collector, and author Simon Paré-Poupart. His book is called Trash, A Garbage Man Story. He also has an essay in Harper's adapted from the book called The Conscience of the City. We'll be right back.

0: The U.S. and Iran made a deal to reopen the Strait of Hormuz, but what are the other terms? That story on the next Morning Edition from NPR News.
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0: You're listening to Think. I'm Chris Boyd. Today we're talking about what it is like for the people who go around and collect our trash and recycling for us. We're speaking with Simon Perry-Poupar, who is a garbage collector, sociologist, and author of a book called Trash, A Garbage Man Story. There's an essay adapted from the book in Harper's titled The Conscience of the City. Simon, I'm really curious about the sense that people seem to have that they are better than the person collecting their garbage. I mean, I don't understand. You find people like almost go out of their way to be rude. What is that about?
1: For now, I think that is that in our mind, when we study sociology, we do studies the creation of ideas that we have on jobs. And what we realize is that job is something of a social construction. And for garbage men, I think that people think that it's an easy job, easy to do. But what I will say to them is playing soccer is easy. My little girl that has six can play soccer, but she will not do FIFA World Cup. So there's kind of levels. And for now, what is, I think, give proud to G-Men is that what they do may be a little part only of people can do it. Like we spoke about doctors. I think that 99% of doctors will not be able to collect trash like we do in Montreal. So if the criteria to have a good salary is I am able to do the job of the other people, of the other person, but for now, no, doctors will not be able to collect trash in Montreal because it's hard. And it's hard to do it like 5 days a week. Without pause, without free day, because there's not really free day. There's not free day for trash. There's always trash. You have to keep running when you're a little bit wounded, when you're aging, when the weather is rough on you. So it's not an easy job. So it's what I really like. I like to try to challenge what we have in mind that a lot of jobs that we think that are easy to do are not so. So they deserve some kind of respect, and respect because it's hard to do it well, to do it with heart, and to do it with a kind of social consciousness. And I think that that we can have that from people that do this kind of job days and days after.
0: I agree. It is a public service that we all need. I wonder sometimes if you think, Simon, that the disdain people have for garbage men is related to, in an unfair way, to the kind of shame we have about our own garbage, about our own overconsumption. Like seeing people come through the neighborhood taking your trash away is a reminder that most of us consume more than we really need.
1: Yes. Really, another good observation. I'm referring myself to a French philosopher that is called Georges Bataille. Georges Bataille had this concept of art maudite, what we can say cursed. Georges Bataille had this concept of cursed part. Cursed part is a part that we have in us that we don't want to connect to. I think that trash is a part of that, because consuming goods imply that we will leave trash somewhere. There's places that we don't see, that we leave some part of this trash. And when the we leave trash near our environment, direct environment, I think that we have this same kind of mechanism that we don't want to see, but we throw away, because it will make us maybe realize that we consume, and consuming is also death. death or the end of something. There's a French philosopher, another one that is Claire Larocque, that wrote a book that is trash philosophy. And she said that trash reminds us of something that is finished, that will end, that is death. And it's why I spoke earlier about waste management. Waste management is this kind of unconsciousness that we have with the throwing away act. So all of that makes sense. Makes sense that we are disconnected from our trash and the way we throw away because we don't want to change, I think, our behaviors.
0: What is your relationship to the emotion of disgust? Like, is it really hard to gross you out at this point in your life?
1: Oh, no. At first, when I start collecting trash, we were collecting trash without gloves.
0: Without gloves, really?
1: Without gloves, no. So you were literally putting your hands, your fingers in squishy, dirty things that you didn't know what it was. So there's no really place for disgust when you're collecting trash. And I refer to Claire Larocque, trash philosophy, that for a G-man, this distance, this separation that we have with trash doesn't exist because we're used to. At a point that is a little bit absurd, maybe dangerous, but at the other way of the spectrum, people, when they throw something in their own bin, garbage bin, they will not take it off. It's kind of when something is put in a garbage bin, it has been at the same time corrupted by the bin. So I think that we have to be in the middle of that. More of connecting ourselves with our trash, not the type of we are, because we don't have other choice to be some part of the trash, because we are always on trash. This morning I collected 25 tons of trash.
0: Wow.
1: This morning only 25 tons and 5 tons of leaves and branch. So we began for sure to be used to it. It's normal, otherwise we will not be able to do the jobs. But I think that we have to learn this relation that G-Man has with trash as a citizen, that it is not really disgusting. What is disgusting? It's what we do ourselves with our trash. It is possible to have trash that is not disgusting if we compost, for instance.
0: Yeah, you write in the book about these beautiful, you know, working in a very wealthy neighborhood and these beautiful manicured gardens, but they generate a lot of leaves and branches and the things that you just picked up this morning. And everyone wants to pretend those never existed.
1: Yeah, in Montreal, we have this kind of special day, the 1st of July, where a lot of people will move from a place to another and for garbage. That's kind of a burst of so much trash in Montreal City. But at the time, we encourage people to put their leaves on the street at before winter. And we have this kind of new phenomena that there is more leaves than trash in the autumn than in the 1st of July in Montreal. There's kind of certain city that we do 4 houses and the truck is full of leaves. So giving the opportunity, a bin to a citizen, and he will feel it. He will not have the consciousness about what he is doing. And I refer another time to what I call the waste management, this idea that people doesn't think about how they manage their own waste, because they think that system will do this for them.
0: Simon, are you tidy at home? Like, are you someone who always folds the laundry right away, or are you what? How important is it to you at home to be tidy?
1: Tidy, you mean that I do the right thing at the right moment, really fast?
0: Tidy means like. In English, it's like being very neat and always having your things put away at your house. You know, some people are a little bit messy, not dirty, but messy.
1: Oh. the problem is I come back from work with so many trash, and I see it with commas. For me, it's not trash. It's not really trash. I bring so much things at my house that it is difficult to be not messy at some time, at some point. But I have to sort them too. Otherwise, they will surpass me and my organization of life, because. Like I said this morning, I have on my mind like 25 tons of trash, and I bring apart some at my house. So if I don't sort it and dispose it at some places at my house, it will become a little bit messy. So I have to be careful, because my bins at my house are not filled necessarily with only my trash, but with trash from other cities. People, persons. So that's for me a kind of a challenge that I have, because it's difficult for me when I saw something that is really good not to take it.
0: Oh, for sure. So you find useful things that people have thrown away, and you think, I should take that, and someone will be able to use this.
1: Oh yeah, yeah. Anytime. And what is funny is sometimes I ask to my friends, colleagues, to name me something, and I will find it in trash in like 1, 2, 3 months. And for instance, I found gold many times in trash during my 20 years. So when you're able to find gold, it's possible to find anything.
0: My guest is sociologist and garbage man Simon Perry-Poupar, author of the book Trash, A Garbage Man's Story. This is Think. I'm Chris Boyd.
1: It's possible to find anything.
0: For those of us who benefit from the work that you and your

0: colleagues do. If we don't want to make things harder for you, like what, how should we leave our trash cans to make things easy for you? And should we put out a six pack of soda or something for you? Like, what's a way to say thank you? This is something my grandmother did, by the way. She would always leave Coca-Cola for the people who picked up her trash. And I don't know if they liked it or not, but it was always a ritual.
1: Oh, yeah. Terrific. It's really good. Good ideas. Like today in Montreal, it's sunny, 30 degrees. It's hot. Mm-hmm. If someone had given me a drink, it's sure that I will have appreciated. So every single, and it can be only a smile. Or some people like to cheer about the hard works because they're kind of impressed by it. So all of this is kind of positive way of being in society, and I think that it helps to have some kind of recognition.
0: Simon Perry-Poupart is a garbage man and sociologist in Montreal, author of the book Trash, A Garbage Man's Story, and the adapted essay for Harper's Magazine titled The Conscience of the City. Simon, I have really enjoyed talking with you. Thank you for making time.
1: Yes. Yes, it was really a pleasure. I hope that I had challenge with my English, that I was understandable for your public.
0: Absolutely. And I really appreciate, it's not easy speaking in what is not your native language. And I really appreciate how well you did. So thank you.
1: Okay, but thanks to you. Thanks for the invitation.
0: Think is distributed by PRX, the Public Radio Exchange. 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Again, I'm Chris Boyd. Thanks for listening. Have a great day.

0: sense because prediction markets don't deal directly in securities trading. They are betting platforms, so they aren't subject to the same regulations as the stock market. And yet people are using knowledge they have about their own organizations, small and big, like U.S. military big, to make bets on prediction markets. Well, Kate Nibbs covers this. She's a senior writer at Wired, where she talks about prediction markets, covers the future of media and AI as well. And she joins us from Chicago. Kate, welcome to On Point.
1: Magna, thank you so much for having me.
0: Tell me more what you think about the Emmanuel Fabian story, especially through your lens, you know, as a journalist as well. I mean, do you think we're going to be seeing more of, you know, pressure being put on journalists to change reporting to benefit bettors on prediction markets?
1: I absolutely do not think that this was an isolated incident. You know, I think about it a lot because I'm a journalist and I'm sort of waiting until I get a threat like this. But, you know, I've been covering prediction market space and online betting. And, you know, since sports gambling was legalized in the U.S., there's been a huge increase in athletes being threatened by sports bettors who are unhappy with how their play affected the finances of the sports bettors. And I think what we're seeing here with journalists now beginning to be threatened is like the natural consequence of the expansion of gambling from something that people do on sports to now with prediction markets, something people do on everything. So most of the major prediction markets, including Polymarket, they determine the outcome of the platform, like the contracts that they offer. They'll say like, this is going to resolve based on reporting from credible news outlets.
0: Uh-huh.
1: So they're sort of pointing to the journalists and saying, you know, they're going to decide what's true or not. And so participants will be very aware that the outcome of these contracts will rely on how stories are reported. And specifically, it can come down to how individual journalists word their stories. And so that really leaves journalists vulnerable to threats from people that are pissed off that they worded something incorrectly.
0: Okay. That's so interesting. So, I can see why that really puts a lot of pressure from people who are willing to, you know, exert that pressure. We should say that, like, it's obviously illegal to threaten someone's life based on their work. but I imagine that the temptation to do that grows even larger when a person is engaging in a form of insider trading or using insider knowledge when placing bets on prediction markets. So that's really what we want to focus on today. And I was wondering if we could go to another example, because this one's quite eye-popping, I have to say. And it has to do with a master sergeant in the United States military, Gannon Ken Van Dyke. He was indicted back in April. And he's a special forces soldier in the United States Army. Can you tell us what he was indicted over?
1: Yes, this case is completely insane. And also I'm a little surprised it's the only one at this point, because this is definitely something that is also not an isolated incident. So there is this special forces soldier. He gets arrested by the FBI. He is currently charged with using classified information about the capture of former Venezuelan leader Nicolas Maduro, using that information to make allegedly more than $400,000 on Polymarket. So the criminal complaint goes into detail about what the authorities believe this special forces soldier did. They think he was fully involved in what was called Operation Absolute Resolve, the operation to remove Maduro. So he had all of this very, very sensitive insider information about classified military operations. And the government alleges that he used that information, you know, had this Polymarket account, logs on, and just places a bunch of what looked to be

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12: 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We've got a preliminary deal to end the war in Iran, a Fed meeting, some economic data dumps. 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
12: In New York, I'm Kristen Schwab in for Kai Rizdahl. It's Monday, June 15th, and it's great to be here with you. I know the big news of the day is that we might be nearing the end of the war in the Middle East. The United States and Iran have signed a framework agreement. Details of the deal haven't been released. And listen, when it's all really, truly over, we'll pick apart the economic effects. But for now, let's focus on what in this economy is certain. The Federal Reserve's Open Market Committee meets this Wednesday, and it's Kevin Warsh's big debut as the new chair. He's gotten a lot of pressure from President Trump to cut interest rates and make borrowing cheaper. But markets don't expect the Fed to touch rates for now, because Warsh enters the Fed at a tricky time. Even if the war does officially come to a close soon, the effects are still churning in the background, including its toll on inflation, now above 4%. Marketplace's Henry Epp looks at how the Fed might navigate this moment.
13: Here's why this current bout of inflation is tricky for the Fed. It's driven by a spike in energy prices caused by the Iran war, and energy and food prices tend to be too volatile to inform the Fed's decisions, says Andrew Clinton, head of Clinton Investment Management.
14: That's why historically they've looked through headline inflation, that is, that include food and energy, to the core inflationary numbers.
13: Core inflation last month was a lot closer to the Fed's target of 2%. Fed officials might be tempted to think this spike in inflation is temporary, except that's what they did a couple years ago, and it didn't work out. Peter Conte Brown is a professor of financial regulation at the Wharton School.
15: The Fed's error in 2021 was precisely this, was to assume that the supply shocks were temporary, transitory in the word of the day, and they were caught flat-footed.
13: They don't want to make that mistake again. So the bond market has started to indicate that it thinks the Fed will probably have to deal with inflation, says Derek Tang, an economist at the research firm MPA Macro.
16: They do expect more of a chance the Fed might have to raise its policy interest rate sooner rather than later. And that's making some of these bond yields rise.
13: But the guy in the White House keeps pushing for the Fed to go in the opposite direction.
16: President Trump does have a history of saying he wants lower interest rates.
13: And a recent history of threatening the Fed. The Justice Department opened criminal investigations into former Chair Jay Powell and Fed Governor Lisa Cook, who Trump also tried to fire. So what's the new chair, Kevin Warsh, to do? One option, says Peter Conte Brown, is to say less.
15: The more opaque the Fed is relative to its future policy position, the harder it is to be pinned down by politicians who want to beat up on it.
13: But there's a challenge in that for Warsh. He's just one of 12 members on the Open Market Committee, and they might not all want to stay quiet. I'm Henry Epp for Marketplace.
12: Wall Street today, the promise of a deal and a drop in oil prices makes for a lot of optimism. We'll have the details when we do the numbers.

0: Electricity prices are one of the many things contributing to inflation. And even as energy prices have been rising, so has demand. Now some customers and lawmakers are advocating for a reinvestment in nuclear energy as a long-term carbon-free source of power. But that set off a debate on who pays for the cost of building new nuclear plants. From KBIA in Columbia, Missouri, Jana Rose Schleiss reports.
1: State Senator Mike Moon would like to see more nuclear power plants in Missouri.
2: Now, do I want nuclear? Absolutely. Is it expensive? You betcha it is.
1: However, his colleagues Bill Irwin, Mike Steinmeier, and Joe Nicola strongly disagree on who should pay the cost for building more power plants and when.
3: If you pay up front, it's always cheaper. If you pay later, it's always more.
4: While some people are afraid of high utility rates, I'm afraid of sitting around in the dark.
5: I don't agree with using my constituents with ratepayers as a bank for a free interest loan.
1: This year, Missouri politicians have debated what's called construction work in progress, more commonly referred to by its acronym QIP. QIP allows utility companies to charge customers for new power plants as they're being built. Some lawmakers believe the policy can jumpstart energy investment and save residents money on utility bills. But as power plants go, nuclear facilities take longer to build, cost more, and often run over budget. John Kaufman, an attorney for the Consumers Council of Missouri, says nuclear power plants are a dicey investment.
6: It seems kind of the worst of all possible worlds. We're paying for power plants that are no longer serving us, and they're asking us to start paying for power plants that are coming in the future. It's just, we get it coming and going, right?
1: Rob Dixon is a lobbyist for utility provider Ameren. He says if customers help pay for nuclear power plants as they are built, energy companies don't have to take on as much debt.
7: It's going to keep costs lower because you're not paying higher interest over time. And that means utility customers pay less.
1: Now, while the country again faces increasing electricity demand, states such as Missouri, Kansas, and North Carolina have passed varying degrees of the power plant financing policy in recent years. Energy economist Michael Cicuta says it's difficult to suss out whether having a policy like QIP has a measurable impact on the amount of power a state has, whether the policy spurred investment or not. But he says there is certainly anecdotal evidence.
8: Without QIP, utilities have less incentive to invest, especially for very expensive projects, and therefore we don't get them built.
1: Unless states and utility companies can agree on a way to pay for pricing nuclear power plants, increasing electricity demand will have to be met with other sources. In Columbia, Missouri, I'm Jana Rose Schleiss for Marketplace.

0: every once in a while, Instagram and Facebook force me to look back at some memory that happened a decade or so ago. And wow, was the internet a different place. We wore wedge sneakers. We loved Grumpy Cat. Remember planking? Maybe the best trends to come out of that time, though, were the ones tied to charitable giving. I'm talking about the Ice Bucket Challenge and other campaigns that made getting involved easy and fun. But the vibes today are a little different, which is why this story caught my eye. The headline, How Generosity Became Cringe. Sarah Hershender is a fellow at Vox's Future Perfect. Sarah, thanks for joining us.
1: Of course. Thanks for having me.
0: So take us back to the early 2010s when social media felt maybe a bit more innocent. What did charity movements look like online back then?
1: Yeah, I think we had this really kind of seminal moment where for the first time, more Americans were like on social media, on platforms like Facebook for the very first time than off of it. And I think a lot of people felt like there was possibility in that. So we saw the Facebook being a really important tool used in movements like Occupy Wall Street. And when it came to charity, we sort of saw the same thing. And one of the most prominent was the Ice Bucket Challenge. So if folks remember back in 2014, there was this challenge where to raise money for ALS, people would pour buckets of ice water on their head and tag a few friends to do it. It really took off and millions of people ended up participating. But it's something that we saw just kind of broadly on the internet at the time because it was sort of an earnest place. People were really kind of bragging about their charity to one another.
0: Yeah, the Ice Bucket Challenge almost became a cool thing to be tagged in. I mean, it was regular people, it was celebrities. What were some other things you saw trend at that time?
1: There were other very sort of short-lived, massive trends like the Ice Bucket Challenge. We also saw Movember, if people remember those kind of silly little mustaches that people would draw back in like 2012, 2013. That was also a charity trend to raise awareness for men's health every November. And then we also saw some more enduring movements pop up around that time. One was Giving Tuesday, which began as a hashtag and sort of like as a counterweight to Black Friday. And that was a movement to get people to donate. This all happened in like a 4-year time period where society just seemed to be kind of optimistic online in a way that feels a little bit distant now.
0: Yeah, things have changed so much. I mean, hashtags aren't even in the conversation anymore.
1: Yeah.
0: Okay, so let's fast forward because the headline of your story is How Generosity Became Cringe. When do you think it became cringe and what was the turning point that you saw?
1: Yeah, that's a good question. I think something really important happened in 2014, and that was the killing of Michael Brown and sort of the Black Lives Matter movement. Mm. There were people who in their feed or on their Twitter timelines were seeing like a lot of Black Lives Matter movement stuff. And there were other people who were just seeing the Ice Bucket Challenge. We started to see social media platforms like Facebook really prioritize algorithms over those sort of person-to-person connections. Fast forward to the pandemic, and by then people are feeling a lot more cynical. One of the sort of, I think, good examples of that is if you remember Gal Gadot made that Imagine video as sort of like a way to soothe society, and people hated it. And something I think about, and I think a big reason that they hated it was because it felt cringe. It felt tone deaf. And I think that applies to a lot of the sort of performative earnestness that we used to see earlier in the internet.
0: Hmm. How has the cringe part of this impacted how much organizations have been able to raise?
1: Yeah, I mean, we're seeing a real impact. Most people or most young people do prefer to give online these days. And the fact that they're just not seeing that kind of friends tagging friends and bragging about giving to charity is having a real impact on how Americans give. And over the past decade or so, we've seen fewer and fewer everyday Americans giving to charity. What I've heard from charity leaders is that it's just harder to get your cause in front of people these days. I spoke to the leader of Charity Water, for example. It's like an international aid organization focusing on getting clean water around the world. It was like a huge celebrity darling in the early 2010s. Justin Bieber was doing these fundraisers for his birthday on Facebook. And he straight up told me, like, we do not raise money like we used to. Our sort of influencer culture just doesn't prioritize charity in the same way that the internet used to.
0: Is there a world, do you think, where we want virality back when it comes to charity? And is that even possible?
1: I think there's a world where we want earnestness back. When I talk to people in the charity world about what they want to see, more often than not, they tell me that they look offline for it. So they're thinking about ways they can engage people directly in their communities. That's where people still seem to feel earnestness and that sort of responsibility to one another that really, you know, undergirds philanthropy and generosity.
0: That might not be such a bad thing, actually. Sarah Hershender is a fellow covering philanthropy at Vox. Sarah, thanks for sharing your reporting.
1: Of course. Thank you so much for having me.

0: a handful of days into the World Cup, and the event is already breaking records. During their first match, the U.S. men's national team had more viewers tune in than ever before. And of the nearly 25 million people who watched, some 9 million were watching in Spanish. As Marketplace's Elizabeth Troval reports, the sporting event is massively important for advertisers that want to reach Latino consumers, whose purchasing power grows increasingly relevant.
1: Despite being a proud Colombia football fan, Julian Baquero says his immigrant dad still cheered on the U.S. men's team against Paraguay during their first game.
2: He felt embraced by the U.S. in such a way that there's no other choice but to be supportive of the team.
1: Baquero with Big Oak Tree Media says, of course, they watch the game in Espanol.
2: The Spanish broadcasting, when you listen to it, it's contagious. It's contagious, the energy that you feel when you hear them.
1: The World Cup is the place for brands to connect with Hispanics, says Isabella Sanchez with the ad firm Zuby.
3: Marketers can really tap into what makes Hispanics tick, which is their language, their sports, their home team.
1: And it's an important market. U.S. Latino GDP has grown to $4.4 trillion, according to the most recent data from the Latino Donor Collaborative. Ana Valdez is CEO.
4: They grow as consumers. They grow in capacity. They grow in number. They grow in workforce.
1: To engage that market, Rodrigo Vallejo with Road to Media says authenticity is key.
5: I think that it's got to be more insightful from people that understand more the sport, understand more the culture, understand how the passion that that the Hispanic audience has for the sport and for the World Cup.
1: Though Franco Caballero with marketing firm Dieste says there's also a broader community advertisers can tap into beyond that core Spanish-speaking World Cup audience.
6: That's when you start to bring in all these other cohorts, some of them who are so obvious and often ignored, which could be spouses, cohabitants, and immediately adjacent neighbors and community members.
1: He says it's good business to think inclusively. Anyone can appreciate a good goal. I'm Elizabeth Troval for Marketplace.

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1: I'm Nicole Osei, and you're listening to 90.1 KERE News. Welcome. Hundreds of vessels are hoping to get out of the Strait of Hormuz if the latest peace agreement to end the U.S.-Iran war holds through Friday. So what does the latest deal to reopen the Strait mean for global agriculture? We'll dive deep into that question at 7:51 on KERE News.
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1: You're listening to 90.1 KERE News. I'm Nicole Osei. Thousands of residents in the near north side and Lake Worth areas of Fort Worth are still under a boil water notice. We'll break down the situation, how it started, and how the city is responding in 15 minutes on KERE News.
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1: Iran's foreign minister says ending the war on all fronts, including Lebanon, was the most important issue in a peace deal. This comes after the U.S. announced a tentative deal with Tehran, which includes reopening the Strait of Hormuz, yet is hindered by Israel's reluctance on a ceasefire in Lebanon. KERE News is following the latest developments in the road to end the war. Stay with us for updates. It's going to be partly sunny today with a high near 90. Tonight, partly cloudy with a low near 75. Tomorrow, mostly cloudy, then sunny and windy with a high near 95, but it's going to feel like well over 100. Tomorrow night, partly cloudy and windy with a low near 77. On Thursday, mostly sunny, a little windy with a high near 98. Thursday night, good chance of showers and thunderstorms, partly cloudy and windy with a low near 77. In Dallas, 76, Fort Worth, 76, Arlington, 75. 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
0: It's Morning Edition from NPR News. I'm Leila Fadel.
4: And I'm A. Martinez. When the Trump administration cut foreign aid last year, Pastor Billions Chanwe told NPR many of his congregants in Zambia lost access to HIV medication. Now, he tells NPR's Gabriella Emmanuel their children are paying the price.
5: Pastor Billy, as he's known in his church, often spends his days tracking down people whose clinics shut down with the aid cuts last year.
6: In the rural, remote areas, there used to be mobile clinic, and nowadays it is not there.
5: Sometimes he can help people access drugs, but not always. Increasingly, he says he finds children scrambling to figure out what to do as their parents get sick without their HIV medications. A few months ago, he found three brothers in Zambia's Copperbelt province. Their names, Joseph, Gift, and Alumbwe. Ages 17, 15, and 12. NPR agreed not to use their full names since they're minors. The boys watched as AIDS took hold and their parents grew weak and lost weight rapidly, with no strength to walk the several hours to the hospital. Joseph, the eldest brother, says in the local language, Bemba, we started selling things in the house. Whoever wanted to buy a mattress, we would sell. Whoever wanted to buy pots, we would sell. The money was for a motorcycle taxi to get their parents to the hospital. Each night, the boys would kneel in the dark and pray for help. But in January, their mother died. And then in February, their father. Joseph says he had no idea what to do. We started going to church so that God could take care of us, Joseph says. He ended up dropping out of school and giving up on becoming a doctor. He got a job as a security guard. The boys moved to a small, dilapidated house where the rent was minimal. But Joseph says the house is not okay. Joseph explains that the roof is so leaky, it rains indoors. They tuck their clothes into a corner to try to keep them dry. When Joseph is not at work, he says he's either doing odd jobs or getting medication for his brothers, who are both HIV positive. Their clinic is hours away. Sometimes he can't get there, and the boys go a few days without their drugs. About once a month, an uncle comes from several hours away to check on the boys. He's already supporting his own five children and his late sister's six children. They're all eating one meal a day, often sweet potatoes. When the HIV/AIDS epidemic first hit Africa in the 80s and 90s, the virus often killed people in their childbearing years, leaving a lot of orphans. The U.S.'s massive effort to combat the virus was committed to helping these children. Pastor Billy says the success was incredible, but now the aid cuts have
6: taken us backwards to a place and a season of hopelessness. There is no clear direction, especially on how we can help childhood homes.
5: Experts say there is not yet data on whether aid cuts have caused a spike in child-headed homes and orphans. The State Department told NPR that the U.S. is the most generous country with humanitarian assistance, writing, if there are such tragic cases happening around the world, it's because the rest of the world is not spending enough money. The statement also said the U.S. has not cut health funding to Zambia, although the Foundation for AIDS Research found an almost 20% drop in expenditures last year in Zambia, with some 5,000 staff laid off. Pastor Billy says he's noticed a change. He's trying to help 25 newly orphaned children, up from 11 a couple months ago.
6: So there is a lot of stress and pressure. They don't have enough food where they are staying, no support.
5: The one reprieve Joseph gets is watching other kids play soccer. I love soccer, he says, but he's not playing. His sneakers wore through. He says, if my parents were still alive, I would still be playing. They would have bought me shoes. Still, Joseph says it makes him happy that at least some kids get to keep being kids. Gabriela Emanuel, NPR News.
0: Journalist Joe Sacco's latest graphic novel is about violence more than a decade ago in northern India between Hindus and Muslims. The Once and Future Riot came out in October in the U.S., but the publisher now says it won't sell the book in India. NPR's Dia Hadid reports from Mumbai.
7: In August 2013, a Hindu mob killed a Muslim man in the northern district of Muzaffarnagar. In one telling, he was sexually harassing a Hindu girl. Local leaders preached revenge. By the time the violence ebbed, 60 people had been killed. 50,000 people had to flee their homes, mostly Muslims. More than 30 babies died, their families homeless in the bitter cold. The ruling party at the time was accused by the opposition Hindu Nationalist Party, the BJP, of siding with Muslims. But Nakul Singh Swahani, who made a documentary about the Muzaffarnagar events, said the BJP incited Hindus to violence and capitalized on it.
8: They benefited from it electorally in a very big way.
7: Former BJP legislator Sangeet Som, who was held for months on charges of inciting communal tension after the riots, told NPR that his party won because Hindus were sick of Muslims acting lawlessly. He said, there hasn't been a communal riot since the BJP won national elections a year later in 2014.
9: BJP sarkar aane ke baad koi danga nahi hua hai.
7: That was also when Joe Sacco began investigating that communal violence.
10: I've troubled people for their stories. I've spent a lot of time making them go over these traumatic events, and I have to honor that somehow.
7: But in India, where the riot took place, this book won't be published. The Indian Express newspaper quoted the CEO of the publisher Penguin Random House India as saying there were, quote, content questions. The CEO, Gaurav Srinagesh, did not respond to NPR's interview requests. Afterwards, Sacco said Penguin Random House India insisted he delete a conclusion he made in the book that Hindu nationalism was on the rise and that it had benefited from the communal riots. He tells the Indian outlet The Wire,
10: politicians use violence as a means of advancing themselves electorally.
7: Critics say tolerance for critical speech has been shrinking since Narendra Modi became the Prime Minister in 2014. But Sacco told The Wire,
10: about four publishers have approached me from India saying we'll print the book.
7: He says that pushback too says something about the country. Dia Hadid, NPR News, Mumbai.
0: It's Morning Edition from NPR News. I'm Leila Fadel.
4: And I'm A. Martinez.
1: 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Thanks for spending some time with 90.1 KERA News. The founder of StoryCorps has a new project called Connect 250. 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
13: Up next on North Texas Now, former staff of the Texas Funeral Service Commission accused the governor's office of launching a discriminatory investigation by using the agency to target the East Plano Islamic Center. Why the state is interested in the center and why a little-known state agency got involved.
14: And we'll hear how the new school voucher program in Texas is causing confusion for some parents wanting to send their kids to private schools.
13: And later in the hour, we'll hear from the curator of a new exhibition at the Fort Worth African American Museum that captures the spirit of Juneteenth.
15: To have 11 DFW African American artists connected in symbiotic ways was a really resounding affirmation for an exhibition about community.
13: That's all coming up on North Texas Now.
16: Live from NPR News in Washington, I'm Corva Coleman. President Trump's in France attending the G7 summit. He says the U.S. is ready to sign a deal with Iran to stop the war and reopen the Strait of Hormuz. But the text of an agreement has not been published. Now, Iran's state-run news agency insists the first clause in the agreement says attacks on Lebanon must end. Israel has been attacking Iran's proxy militia Hezbollah in Lebanon. Israel's ambassador to the U.S., Michael Leiter, says the deal is only a memo of understanding.
17: It's not a deal. It's an MOU to discuss a deal. So we're encouraged by the fact that the president has been consistently unequivocal about preventing Iran from achieving a nuclear weapon. And we're very encouraged about that. We're less encouraged about the fact that it seems that Lebanon has been included in an agreement with Iran. And we think that that's unnecessary.
16: You spoke to NPR's Morning Edition. Stocks opened higher this morning amid signs of an ongoing slump in the housing market. NPR's Scott Horsley reports the Dow Jones Industrial Average rose about 280 points in early trading.
18: Home builders broke ground on almost 16% fewer homes in May than they did the month before. Most of that slowdown was in apartment construction. The drop in single-family starts was less than 2%. Building permits, which are seen as a guide to future construction, were down less than 1%. A survey by the National Association of Home Builders shows builders' confidence remains weak. Rising mortgage rates are not helping with the housing slump. Yum Brands is selling its Pizza Hut business for a total of $2.7 billion. The sale comes in two slices, one for Pizza Hut locations in China, the other for the rest of the world. Sales at Pizza Hut have lagged Yum's other brands, Taco Bell and KFC. Scott Horsley, NPR News, Washington.
16: FBI Director Kash Patel says his agency has disrupted a plot to attack a Sunday night event on the White House lawn. That's where President Trump welcomed thousands of fans to watch several UFC mixed martial arts bouts. The FBI director says multiple arrests have been made. It's another Election Day Tuesday. This brings another set of primary elections that'll tell how American voters are feeling about this moment of politics in their states. That includes a pair of important runoffs in Georgia. NPR Stephen Fowler has more.
19: Republican voters will decide their pick to take on incumbent Democrat John Ossoff in a high-profile general election, and they'll choose a nominee to replace outgoing Governor Brian Kemp. Over the weekend, President Trump endorsed Congressman Mike Collins for the Senate race instead of Kemp's preferred candidate, but both Trump and Kemp support the same pick in the governor's race. Also on the ballot today are runoffs in Alabama and open races in Oklahoma and D.C. Stephen Fowler, NPR News, Atlanta.
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13: This is North Texas Now. I'm Miranda Suarez.
2: And I'm Ron Corning. Good morning, and thank you for being here with us on this Tuesday. We want to begin with news from Fort Worth. A portion of the city's Northside neighborhood and an area near Lake Worth are under a boil water notice today. That means people need to boil their water before using it to drink or cook or even wash their hands.
13: Yes, and in the meantime, KERA breaking news reporter Emmanuel Rivas is here to explain what's going on. Hi, Emmanuel.
21: Hello.
13: So what exactly happened that led to this boil water notice that started yesterday?
21: Yeah, so according to the city, there was a 24-inch water transmission line that broke. That break occurred in the north side of Fort Worth on Rosen Avenue and North 28th. If you guys know anything about Fort Worth, North 28th is a very busy street. Mm-hmm. So that section of that street has been blocked off. Now, the pressure in that pipe dropped below state regulation. And so as a precaution and as required by state law as well, Fort Worth issued a water boil notice, and that's in place until tests can be made, and of course until those repairs can be put in effect. And so again, that street's closed at the time being, and that test that the city is currently running for any contaminants, that could take up to 24 hours, so we should be hearing results for that soon. And so of course we'll keep anyone posted with that information, but that's kind of the situation right now.
2: And there are a couple of things here at play that we've learned when it comes to how they manage these water lines. That the drop in pressure, as I understand it, is a key indicator that could contribute to contaminants. Is that what they're saying? If the water rests in the pipe for a period of time when the pressure drops?
21: Yeah, that seems to be what the situation is. The low pressure can essentially allow bacteria, contaminants into that water, making it unsafe for residents.
2: But it's not a guarantee that it's contaminated, but they want to err on the side of caution.
21: That's kind of what the city's been saying. They have issued that water boil notice, but there hasn't been any indication that there is any contaminants that went into that pipe. Again, that doesn't mean that there isn't or is contamination, but we need to wait for those results, which should be coming in within the next few hours.
13: And for people who live in that area whose water might be affected, what should they do right now?
21: Well, obviously, boil their water when it comes to anything related to, as you mentioned, washing hands, cooking, drinking, obviously, even brushing your teeth. You got to make sure you're boiling that water. But the city has also made it available for that area specifically to receive bottled water at a community center in the north side, the Tri-Ethnic Center, which is just off 28. It's maybe a mile from that site. And so that's kind of what's available right now. Obviously, the city is going to keep informing people through their website, through the My Fort Worth app. And obviously, we'll keep you updated as much as possible.
2: And we've heard some from some folks who have heeded the warning. And in fact, here is one of those residents.
22: It's really good because I am on my last case at home, and I had already went through like 4 or 5 water bombs this morning. So, yeah, it's really good that they notified us so early.
2: So appreciative that they've been notified, and certainly appreciative that there are resources for water, because I don't think we realize how much water we use until we don't have it.
13: Thank you so much. That was Emmanuel Rivas, our breaking news reporter. Thank you, Emmanuel.
21: Thank you for having me.
13: And as he said, you can still pick up free water today from the city at the North Tri-Ethnic Community Center. That's at 2950 Roosevelt Avenue in Fort Worth. And you can get one case of bottled water per vehicle. You can check the city website too for a map. If you live near that affected area, you can figure out whether you're going to be affected by that boil water notice.
2: Turning our attention now to Collin County, the East Plano Islamic Center, or EPIC as it's known, was accused of performing funeral services without a license. But the investigation into that case was unfairly escalated, according to whistleblowers from the Texas Funeral Service Commission.
13: These former agency staffers contend there is evidence the investigation was politically charged and fueled by religious bias. KERA's Law and Justice reporter Tolawani Osibamowo is here to go in depth for us. Thank you so much, Tolawani.
23: Hey, guys.
13: EPIC has been the target of probes by a bunch of state agencies over the past year. including the Texas Rangers, including the Texas Workforce Commission. I'm sure I'm not alone, though, in not having heard of the Texas Funeral Service Commission before. Give us some background on what they are and what their initial involvement was with Epic.
5: Yeah, so as you can imagine, the Texas Funeral Service Commission investigates funeral homes and oversees and regulates that industry, cremation, burial, etc. So they, according to these former staffers, had already had Epic on their radars as maybe allegedly illegally performing funeral services. Epic had a license back in 2022 that expired, and then they continued working with a funeral home that was licensed to provide services to its congregants in line with Muslim tradition. So it wasn't until, though, last year that we saw the cease and desist come out of the agency, where they instructed Epic to stop performing any sort of funeral services, or else they would be facing criminal charges. And this was something that Governor Greg Abbott lauded, and where we kind of saw the two entities first interact.
2: Well, it's not usual, is it, for the governor's office to be aware of everything the Funeral Service Commission is investigating. And so how did the governor's office get wind of this investigation specifically, and to what extent were the governor's staff involved, according to these funeral commission staffers?
5: Yeah, so we look first at Scott Bingaman, who was the former executive director, then executive director of the Funeral Service Commission at this time. And he had a few interactions with Governor Abbott's staff. I think the earliest that we've heard was that in January of last year, he had attended a meeting with a bunch of other heads of state regulatory agencies where they were instructed to, you know, they didn't know what they were going into, but at the end of it, he came out with the instruction that he would be reporting to the governor's office anything political that was going on within the agency. So he tipped off Abbott's office about what was going on with Epic, this kind of latent investigation that they had on the back burner. In the communications with the governor's staff, they really took an interest in this. And this was around the time that we really saw the backlash against Epic and its proposed housing development, The Meadow, kind of rise to a fever pitch. And so he reported this, what was going on with the Funeral Service Commission, to the governor's office. And they started working closely with the Funeral Service Commission, even going as far as to make edits to that cease and desist I was talking about, and work about on communications with Epic. And I think kind of the pièce de résistance was this conversation that Bingaman had with someone named Alex Aragon, who was the governor's budget and policy advisor. And what Aragon told Bingaman in audio that we received at this phone call was that the idea was to stop Epic from operating, period, to maybe in some way oppose their moral and ethics code, quote unquote, that they were trying to enforce in society, kind of alluding to Sharia law, which I'm sure we'll talk to about later. And so the governor's office and their general counsel began working very closely with the funeral commission and their staff attorneys.
2: So just to be clear on this, the protocols that they were following as it relates to Epic and the funerals they were performing were drastically different than the protocols followed for other funeral services that are under investigation.
5: Certainly by staff attorneys' accounts, you know, with things like this, the commission gets a complaint, they start investigating, maybe they let the funeral home or whatever know, hey, you're not in compliance, let's get you in compliance, criminal charges may be brought if necessary. But staff attorneys had not seen this extent of, dictation over what they were saying and what they were doing with Epic as they did when the governor's office got involved with this.
13: And I know that we have tape from that phone call. Is that correct?
5: Yes, we do.
6: The idea here is you don't want them operating, period.
8: Yeah, I got it.
6: so like, they're going to look into seeing if there's a way, like, yeah, since because you did these funeral things, or because you are, trying to implement,
8: yes,
6: a moral and ethics code of the society, like, you cannot receive a license. So they're
8: right. That's the right track, because the commission can decide who gets a license and who doesn't.
5: So that's the conversation between Alex Aragon with the governor's office and Scott Bingaman that I was talking about.
13: And I know that you mentioned Sharia law. That has become a huge touch point in Republican races for the midterms. opposition to Muslim communities in Texas. They mention a moral and ethical code there. Can you just give us a broader look at how all of this is factoring into a lot of Republican rhetoric around Islam in Texas right now?
5: Yeah. So when we're talking about Sharia, that refers to the body of laws, religious laws that kind of make up the Islamic tradition. And with EPIC, as I mentioned, they had announced probably well over a year ago their plans for a proposed housing development in Collin County called The Meadow, formerly known as Epic City. And this drew a lot of backlash online, primarily from some more right-wing and conservative circles, about the prospect of a potential community that was Muslims only. A lot of people interpreted it as. And so the governor's office and a lot of other influential Republicans caught wind of this. And that's when we kind of saw things go crazy. We saw a lot of state agency investigations, and we saw EPIC draw the ire of a lot of people. And so this investigation with the Funeral Service Commission, as it's described by these attorneys, was kind of used as a way to add some fuel to the fire, to build the case against EPIC for things that it was doing wrong, alleged illegal behavior. And, you know, a lot of those investigations were announced by the governor's office and kind of pushed forth as evidence of wrongdoing. Texas Rangers, you mentioned Miranda, Texas Workforce Commission, this agency, the DOJ got involved at some point, Ken Paxton, the attorney general, got involved. Now, the DOJ's probe seems to have been closed. The Texas Workforce Commission has come to an agreement with EPIC. So we're seeing some of these investigations fizzle out, but still there are efforts to say that EPIC is doing something wrong and that the Meadow should never come to fruition.
2: Well, this call seems to underscore this notion that we ultimately want to shut them down. So how then can we reverse engineer the process to find as many misgivings as possible, even if other organizations with the same misgivings would be handled differently, and try to throw everything at it to ultimately shut them down? That's what the Muslim community has contended. And frankly, that's what these whistleblowers are saying, that weaponizing these agencies in collective to go after this community is really what's at play here.
5: Yeah. And the governor's office says that it is, quote, necessary and common for the governor's office to work with agencies in this degree. But they're also saying that, you know, Sharia law is not welcome in Texas. And I actually spoke to Dan Cogdell, who is the attorney for the developer of The Meadow, who has been dealing with some of these claims.
7: There has never been an intention by the developers to, quote, invoke Sharia law, close quote, to, quote, make it a no-go zone, close quote, to, quote, make it Muslim only. None of that was ever the case, ever.
13: And quickly, Tolawani, as we end here, you spoke to one of the attorneys who's kind of blown the whistle and made these allegations. What did she have to say about all this?
5: Yeah. From what she described, she was not aware of the extent to which the governor's office was hoping to get political gain and further religious bias with this investigation. So we're going to hear from Sarah Sanders.
13: Well, thank you so much.
7: There has never been an intention by...
13: Sorry about that. That was Dan Cogdell again. But thank you so much, Tolawani, for your coverage on this. And I'm sure we will hear more from you soon.
5: Thank you, guys.
2: Yeah, in fact, your full piece is at KERANews.org. When we come back, a Dallas school hit by a tornado in 2019 was rebuilt with a new approach in mind.
13: We'll go inside the A-rated Walnut Hill International Leadership Academy. That's coming up in about 15 minutes right here on North Texas Now.

0: I'm Nicole Osei, and you're listening to 90.1 KERA News this Tuesday morning. Iran's foreign minister says ending the war in Iran on all fronts, including in Lebanon, was the critical issue in a peace deal. This comes after the U.S. announced a tentative deal with Tehran, which includes reopening the Strait of Hormuz, yet is hindered by Israel's reluctance on a ceasefire in Lebanon. Meanwhile, President Trump and other world leaders are in France for a three-day G7 summit. Key issues on the table include the U.S.-Iran and Ukraine-Russia wars, global economic imbalances, and China's control of the market for rare earth minerals. KERA News is following the latest developments of the war and the summit. Stay with us for updates.
1: It's an exhibit of larger-than-life sculptures on a Texas-sized scale. 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
0: We're looking at hot and a bit humid week across North Texas. It's going to be partly sunny today with a high near 90. Tonight, partly cloudy with a low near 75. Tomorrow, mostly cloudy, then sunny and windy with a high near 95, but it's going to feel like it's well over 100. Tomorrow night, partly cloudy and windy with a low near 77. On Thursday, mostly sunny, a bit windy with a high near 98. Thursday night, good chance of showers and thunderstorms. Partly cloudy and windy with a low near 77. 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

0: 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I'm Ron Corning.
1: And I'm Miranda Suarez. A new school voucher program in Texas gives families public money to send their children to private schools or homeschool them. The voucher program was passed by the state legislature last year and covers up to $10,000 in private school expenses.
0: But the application and approval process can be confusing, especially for families who've never enrolled their children in private school before. The public school advocacy nonprofit, Our Schools, Our Democracy, is keeping an eye on the voucher program through its Center for Voucher Transparency.
1: And a recent report from the center found that access to private schools is often shaped by layered admissions requirements, tuition costs, religious criteria, and limited transparency. Center Director Dee Carney joined us to talk about the findings. What stuck out to you in the report's findings?
2: First, thank you for having me on today. Appreciate the opportunity to talk about this initial review. And I think that's important to know this is an initial review of 59 private voucher approved private schools. And we look specifically in four House districts. So House District 54, which is Bell County, House District 123, which is Bear County, House District 9, which covers six East Texas counties, and then close to your home, House District 114, Representative John Bryant's Dallas County. And so those particular House districts have 59 voucher-approved private schools, and we just wanted to get a better sense of accessibility for families who are new to this process. What is accessibility? What does transparency look like? And so what stood out to us is that access to private education, it really remains conditional and unequal to many families.
0: Dee, it sounds like the schools are having more choice on who they want for their student body than students and parents are having when it comes to choosing a school.
2: That's beautifully said. I can't say it any better than that, Ron. Private schools choose their students on a variety of filters. Cost is another one. And specifically, I went ahead and just dug into those seven private voucher-approved private schools for Dallas. And the tuition ranges from $7,800 annually, which is less than that voucher amount, to $14,000 annually. And of course, Ron, to your point, there are fees tacked on to all of those, right? And that tuition sticker price rarely tells the full story of what parents are going to have to pay.
1: And can you tell our audience, when you get a voucher, how much does that cover?
2: Great question. If you receive a homeschool voucher,

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1: Have to do that. They don't have to follow federal law for our special education students. So I don't know that this next legislative session, the Senate or the House would be up for that. But it's a great question.
2: 1,000 families have opted out already of those 96,000 vouchers that have been issued. That would mean others on a wait list could move up. But have those 1,000 families, a majority of them, opted out because they felt they had no choice and weren't getting accepted?
1: You know, that is was a question we asked in our public information request to the comptroller. We did not get the why they opted out. We just got the number. But looking at our report, Ron, I would venture to say cost. They may have received that $10,500 voucher, but if they were trying to attend a $14,000 a year private school, they may not be able to make up that difference. Fees, right? That's another issue. Deadlines, when the private school needs their money, their application, their registration fees, schools won't receive that money from the voucher until July. So timing could be an issue. But Ron, I really do want to come back. If you have a special needs student and you were awarded a tier one voucher, but you cannot find a school in your area to serve your child, I think that's another reason why families would give that up.
3: Is there anything we didn't ask you, Dee? Is there anything else you want to make sure that people know?
1: For your listeners who may be looking at the comptroller's donut charts, these will all shift come June and July when private schools select their students. Right now, the information that the comptroller is putting out in these donut charts is about applications. It's about who's been awarded a voucher. What we are waiting to see is how these donut charts shift once private schools have selected their students. So, for example, in Arkansas, their Department of Education said the first year they rolled out their voucher program, 95% of the vouchers went to students who were already in private schools. So we want to see, is Texas going to mirror those trends? Because as we noted in our report, the application process does not guarantee access to private education.
3: Well, Dee, thank you so much for talking with us today. I appreciate it.
1: Thank you. Appreciate your very thoughtful questions and the opportunity to talk more about our initial review.
3: That was Dee Carney, director of the Center for Voucher Transparency with the public school advocacy nonprofit, Our Schools, Our Democracy.
2: And in the short time since we spoke with Dee, you heard that number there out of the 96,000 families, 1,000 had forfeited those vouchers. That number has gone up to 1,400, so an additional 400. And still, we don't know the why behind it. Presumably, other families now will move up the wait list, but what accounts for those openings? Is it because it was too complicated? Is it because it was too costly? And we may get some answers in that after initial enrollment and as they continue to track the progress of this voucher program.
3: Yeah, there's still a lot we don't know. We do have data from the applicants. This is a story from the Texas Tribune from back in April. They found that of all the people who applied for vouchers, 75% of those students attended a private school or a home school in 2024 and 2025. And this is one of the fundamental issues people are looking at here. Is this program, as proponents say, kind of a way to give students and families more choice in where their kids go to school? Critics would say it's a way to subsidize people who can already afford private school. But these are just answers we're not going to know for a while.
2: We won't know. And more broadly, we won't know if the quality of the education is what parents are expecting. So something we will be tracking very closely.
3: And coming up, three Fort Worth cultural institutions are joining forces to commemorate Juneteenth.
4: We're not going to be a silo in the middle of the community without any connection to the community.
3: Plus, you'll get a lesson on snake safety. More from our resident expert on all things outdoors, on what you should and should not do if you see a snake on the trail this summer.
2: Ooh, we'll be right back.
5: Good morning. I'm Nicole Osei.

0: And you're listening to 90.1 KERE News. The founder of StoryCorps has a new project called Connect 250. The goal is to celebrate America's upcoming 250th birthday by getting regular people to sit down and talk to one another. Join us tomorrow morning as we hear how they're pulling it off on 90.1 KERE News. And you can also ask your smart speaker to play KERA. We're looking at a hot and a bit humid week across North Texas. It's going to be partly sunny today with a high near 90. Tonight, partly cloudy with a low near 75. Tomorrow, mostly cloudy, then sunny and windy with a high near 95, but it's going to feel like well over 100. Wednesday night, cloudy and windy with a low near 77. On Thursday, sunny and windy with a high near 98. Thursday night, good chance of showers and storms. Cloudy and windy with a low near 77. This is KERE News.
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1: And thank you so much for being here with us this morning on North Texas Now. I'm Miranda Suarez.
2: And I'm Ron Corning. We want to bring you the most important headlines you need to know on this Tuesday. And areas around Fort Worth are still dealing with a water main break this morning. Parts of the city's Northside neighborhood and an area near Lake Worth remain under a boil water notice that started yesterday.
1: Brittany Galavan was one of many residents who lined up at the North Tri-Ethnic Community Center to pick up free bottled water.
3: I am on my last case at home, and I had already went through like 4 or 5 water bombs this morning. So, yeah, it's really good that they notified us so early.
1: KTRA's breaking news reporter Emmanuel Rivas said while the city has issued that water boiling notice, there has not been any indication that there are already contaminants in the water. That doesn't mean that there isn't contamination, but we need to wait for those results.
2: Yeah, and those results should be coming within the next few hours. We, of course, will keep you posted. For now, Rivas says residents should follow guidelines.
4: Well, obviously, boil their water when it comes to anything related to, as you mentioned, washing hands, cooking, drinking, obviously, even brushing your teeth. You got to make sure you're boiling that water. But the city has also made it available for that area specifically to receive bottled water at a community center in the north side, the Tri-Ethnic Center, which is just off 28. It's maybe a mile from that site. And so that's kind of what's available right now. Obviously, the city is going to keep informing people through their website, through the My Fort Worth app.
2: Keep in mind, though, if you head to the North Tri-Ethnic Community Center for that water, it is a limit of one case per vehicle.
1: Elsewhere in the state, Governor Greg Abbott has issued a disaster declaration for 101 Texas counties in anticipation of more severe storms and flooding. To be clear, this disaster declaration does not include us in North Texas, but of course we are keeping an eye on that in case it changes.
2: Yeah, so the counties most affected by the order are mostly in Central, South, and Southeast Texas, although the order is not limited to just those counties. Governor Abbott also directed the Texas Division of Emergency Management to increase 24-hour operations at the Texas State Emergency Operations Center. As of yesterday, we have got severe weather safety tips for you at TexasReady.gov.
1: And of course, you can always keep up with us on our website, KERANews.org, for the latest on any severe weather here and across the state.
2: We want to turn our attention now to the World Cup, or rather some guidance for international travelers staying in North Texas for this big sporting event.
1: The Tarrant County Sheriff's Office came out with a guide for visitors to help them understand state laws and city regulations. KERA's Tarrant County Government Accountability Reporter, Penelope Rivera, has more.
5: The guide warns visitors they could be arrested in case any law is broken during their stay and what to do if that happens. Some of the information in the guide explains a person's rights, the arrest process, court appearances, and how to bond out of jail. Arlington is hosting 9 World Cup matches, the most of any host city. The matches are expected to draw millions of visitors from across the world to the North Texas region. For KERA News, I'm Penelope Rivera in Fort Worth.
1: And a local group of community organizers is trying to make sure that fear of immigration enforcement is not keeping people from gathering to watch the World Cup. It's part of a national initiative called No Ice in the Cup.
2: So the first watch party is this Thursday at Gusto's in Fort Worth. Owner Johnny Argueo says he jumped at the chance to host an event.
6: Bringing people together, having fun, you know, in a safe place, but also educating them.
1: And education is a big part of this, organizers say. Attorneys with the Mexican-American Bar Association will be on hand at Gusto's to provide free legal consultation. And organizers will distribute preparedness kits in the event someone is detained.
2: All right, get ready for this, Miranda. We can throw our guesses in here. The Fort Worth Zoo is asking the public, that does include us, to help name its new baby giraffe. The zoo said the calf's bonding with her mother and will make her debut in her habitat later this week if weather allows.
1: Put it on your calendars. You can choose between the names Kumi, Honey, or Iris, but I think if they were brave, they would let the public submit names.
2: I know, but we're not running the zoo, too. We're just this zoo.
1: Might I suggest AMFM? Kira,
2: I like that.
1: Spelled K-E-R-A.
2: Oh, okay. Now we're doing a whole co-branding thing. Steven Becker, thumbs up on that. And you can cast your vote on the Today Show's website. Oh, now we're promoting another morning show. Okay, that's today.com.
1: And if I could put in a plug while we talk about some wildlife, coming up soon on North Texas Now, our resident wildlife expert and I, Ifat Yossi Four, our intrepid photojournalist, we met some alligators in the Trinity River.
2: I understand that you met some alligators. What was that all about?
1: That was, I got to hold an alligator, which I can't say I've ever gotten to do before.
2: And do we find out how the alligators got here?
1: They are native to this area.
2: Because for a long time, the myth has been that it's the idea that people had pet alligators and let them out.
1: And we asked about that, and I promise you, they're from here. We're just the western end of their range. You'll hear all about it soon on North Texas Now.
2: I'm going to hold you to your promise. All right, after a 2019 tornado totaled Walnut Hill Elementary School, Dallas ISD was forced to rebuild. But the district didn't just remake a campus able to withstand high winds.
1: That's right. It constructed a school they hope will be able to compete with the pricey private campuses nearby, like Hockaday and St. Mark's. KERA's Bill Siebel reports on the district's A-rated Walnut Hill International Leadership Academy.
7: What we're going to work on is going to be the letter to our future selves.
8: This is 8th grade history, taught by Uriel Diaz.
7: We're going to go ahead and start a rough draft and do that today.
8: Diaz started at Walnut Hill last year. Improving history scores was part of his challenge. Maintaining high expectations, his students write a lot, often above grade level. Assignments link history to kids' lives to make the subject relevant. As a result, scores have risen. Diaz credits the principal.
9: The reason why I am here is not because I was passionate to come teach middle school. And I made the jump to middle school because I wanted to work under a leadership that trusts teachers to do their job.
10: These teachers are professionals. I don't need to micromanage them.
8: That's Philip Meeker, Walnut Hill's principal since the fall of 2022.
10: And I need to trust them in what they are doing. And so our teachers, I think, value that a lot.
8: The approach is paying off. Walnut Hill's score of C rose to an A this past year. That goal was part of the rethought design of the school's rebuild. Meeker says after the tornado hit Walnut Hill Elementary, often a top performer, district leaders saw the opportunity to combine it with Cary Middle School, which perennially struggled. They became the new pre-K through 8th International Leadership Academy.
10: Because they're seeing a lot of success at it, because kids going from 5th to 6th grade no longer have to change schools, change friends.
8: The school opened in January 2023 with additional changes to attract families, grow enrollment, and improve scores. It added a dual language program, all AP classes, even

0: Mandarin. Those all matter in this part of Dallas, surrounded by big-name private schools, especially since vouchers kick in next year. Walnut Hill, where two-thirds of students are considered economically disadvantaged, must hold its own to keep students and the state funding attached to them. Sharon Foley's with the Holdsworth Center, which develops school leaders. The education nonprofit worked with Meeker and his team for 2 years.
1: He met with everyone from cafeteria workers to teachers to really understand how the year was going and what they needed and what their goals were. And that's a really different approach.
0: Foley says teachers met one-on-one with students to review goals, progress, and plan next steps. It all added up. Elijah Smith, who just finished eighth grade and now heads to the private Jesuit College prep school in Dallas, felt comfortable here, having moved from a small town.
2: I'd rather be in the city than be in a rural community because there are a lot of different opportunities here with academics, sports.
0: Parents like Wendy Hasso also like the options. She works in the Walnut Hill office. Her 11-year-old son, who's into science, attends Walnut Hill, as did his older brother.
3: Every student is different. So having all those options for them, I think it's a good way of, you know, as a parent choosing where your student can go and what your student can do.
0: And once they finish eighth grade, Principal Philip Meeker says high school options abound.
4: Our kids can go anywhere they want. In eighth grade, they're taking high school credits. They're taking physics, algebra one, foreign language credit for high school credit.
0: Meeker says graduates have attended Booker T. Washington School for the Performing and Visual Arts and all five Dallas Townview Magnet schools. They're some of the best in the country. They've also, like student Elijah Smith, gone to private schools like Jesuit, Hockaday, and St. Mark's. But Meeker says Walnut Hill is proof you can stay in the public system for a great education, and that's still free. For KERA News, I'm Bill Zeeble in Dallas.
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0: It's Tuesday, 9:43. Thanks for spending some time with 90.1 KERI News. I'm Nicole Osei. After months of conflict, an interim agreement between the U.S. and Iran could reopen the Strait of Hormuz, easing pressure on global energy markets and potentially lowering fuel prices. The deal also raises new questions about the future of Texas oil production and exports as markets react to the prospect of greater stability in the region. We'll break down what could be in store for the Texas oil market at 10:06 on KERI News.
1: 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Raffle tickets are $100 and only 2,000 will be sold. Enter by June 19th at kera.org/trip raffle.
2: 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You can visit the Gallery of Stone Made in Nature at 909 North Bowser near Arapaho in Richardson.
0: President Trump and other world leaders are in France for a three-day G7 summit. Key issues on the table include the U.S., Iran, and Ukraine-Russia wars, global economic imbalances, and China's control of the market for rare earth minerals. KERA News is keeping up with the latest developments of the summit. Stay with us for updates. It's going to be partly sunny today with a high near 90. Tonight, partly cloudy with a low near 75. Tomorrow, cloudy, sunny, and windy with a high near 95, but it'll feel well over 100. Tomorrow night, cloudy and windy with a low near 77. 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
3: This is North Texas Now. We are glad you're here with us on this Tuesday morning. I'm Ron Corning.
4: And I'm Miranda Suarez. In Fort Worth, the National Juneteenth Museum is partnering with Kinfolk House and the Fort Worth African American Museum and Cultural Center on a new exhibition called All in All.
3: The show features work from 11 North Texas artists exploring themes of community and freedom. KERA's arts reporter Zara Ameche recently spoke with Christopher Blay. He's the exhibition's curator and the National Juneteenth Museum's Director of Public Programs.
4: He talked about how the show reflects both the spirit of Juneteenth and the relationships that exist among Black artists in North Texas.
5: This year's exhibition is called All in All, inspired by the Earth, Wind, and Fire album. Why was that title the right fit for a Juneteenth exhibition?
6: The cultural production and albums and music of Earth, Wind, and Fire spans like over six decades, beginning, well, just after the U.S. Civil Rights Movement to present day. They've been around for a while. Their music has been the soundtrack of a lot of cultural experiences across generations. And the resonance of that music speaks a lot to community. And just the phrase all in all also feels very embracing and communal.
5: And it featured 11 artists, correct?
6: It's 11 artists.
5: How do these artists challenge or expand common narratives about Black life in America?
6: As I was putting the exhibition together, I realized that some of these artists knew each other, but I didn't understand the depth of their connection. So to have 11 DFW African-American artists connected in symbiotic ways was a really resounding affirmation for an exhibition about community. For example, I went into Jeremy Bigger's studio and saw paintings of Dontrius Williams and Jennifer Monet Cowley in his studio. I went to Dontrius' studio and I saw photographs of Riley Holloway and Jeremy Bigger's. So these artists are connecting with each other and really, really pronouncing and modeling that idea of community.
5: Oh, that's a beautiful description. So can you walk me through a couple of the artists' work?
6: Yeah, I want to talk about Michael E. Johnson's work He makes acrylic on canvas paintings, and they have an affinity with pop art. He uses a lot of iconic Black cultural moments, like TV shows, references to hip-hop, references to movies, references to athletes. And his work is a strong example of how those kinds of cultural moments connect African-Americans in very strong ways. So if you see one of his pieces is a stylized painting of LL Cool J with a quote from LL Cool J, and you see a boombox in the background, and you instantly are taken back to the early days of hip hop. So it's one example of how culture translates to community.
5: That seems like a lot, which explains why this exhibition is spread across two venues and involves several community partners. What does that collaboration say about the current arts landscape in Fort Worth?
6: It speaks for itself. It is unapologetically communal. When artists in this exhibition specifically think about community, they think about not only how they've been raised in community, but how they model community. And we wanted to emphasize that, and we wanted to support that by working with our own community partners.
5: And this exhibition is part of a 10-day Freedom Vibes Festival. What can attendees expect?
6: It is 10 days of music, speakers, food, family, art, the community, and the public can expect an all-encompassing, unapologetic display of Black culture in Fort Worth, Texas.
5: Okay, great. That's all I have for you. Thank you so much, Christopher, for talking with me today.
6: You're awesome. Thank you.
3: That was arts reporter Zara Ameche speaking with Christopher Blay, who curated the new All in All exhibit. It is on view now at the Fort Worth African American Museum through Saturday, August 15th.
4: In North Texas, we share our outdoor space with many critters you don't want to come upon unprepared. Today, we're focusing on snakes.
3: KERA photojournalist and our resident outdoor expert, Yifat Yosefer, tells us how to stay safe on the trails. So, Ify, when you go hiking, you're generally pretty snake aware, right? You've sort of been self-taught, would you say?
7: I think so. I moved to Texas about 10 years ago. I love hiking, and I realized that I'm going to be hiking in areas that have venomous snakes. Got very scared, decided I needed to study up on it. So I spent hours looking at pictures from other users on Facebook, just looking at what these snakes look like. Mm-hmm. And knowledge is power. So I feel more confident when I'm out there hiking.
4: And I know that you connected with an expert recently to learn a little bit more about snakes. Tell us about the adventure you went on in Arlington.
7: Yeah, absolutely. I met up with Michael Smith. He's a naturalist and the co-founder of the DFW Herpetological Society. And we went for a walk at the River Legacy Nature Center.
3: It's interesting because he frames the presence of snakes around the weather in such an interesting way. Let's hear what he has to say.
8: One of the ways that they manage temperature is to, in the morning, for example, get out in the sun, warm up by having the sun heat them up. And then toward the middle of the day, when it gets hot, they're going to get in the shade, get under shelter, either under leaves, in a burrow, under a rock, somewhere, to avoid overheating. So they manage temperature by moving from place to place.
3: So that's interesting, isn't it? So if you're out in the cool of the morning and the sun's just coming up, they might be out in the sun. But if it's the dead heat of the day, they're going to be in the shade. Was that new information for you?
7: A little bit, yes, because he actually gave me like almost exact temperatures, like talking about like at 60 degrees, they are going to be hiding. And then up to 90 degrees, which I was surprised at because I thought they like the heat in Texas more, but they really don't.
3: Really?
7: So they'll be in the shade when it's 90. And actually, the part of the trail that you're most concerned about is that transition area between the sun and the shade, because they're moving from place to place to regulate their body.
4: When you're out on a hike in Texas, what snakes are you most likely to run into and what ones should you be worried about?
7: Your most common snake that you're going to see in North Texas is actually a rat snake. They're 6 feet long.
4: My skin is crawling. Sorry, go ahead.
3: And they're really good climbers.
7: They really are.
3: I'm reading.
7: Uh-huh.
3: But they're not venomous.
7: They're not.
3: So that's a non-venomous snake, even though it's large and sort of intimidating. At least it's not venomous. There are a bunch of non-venomous varieties, but Michael Smith reminds us of this. Let's play this.
8: We're blessed with, if you want to call it that, all four of the basic kinds of venomous snakes, the coral snake, rattlesnake, cottonmouth, and copperhead. But the copperhead's probably the one that is kind of common.
4: Blessed is a really, really strong word, I think. And I know you heard from Michael, too. The most common venomous snake in DFW is a copperhead. Yes. And you had a close encounter.
7: We did. We actually saw two when we were on the trail.
3: And how big were they?
7: Oh, these were babies.
3: Really? They're still dangerous, though, even as babies?
7: Here's the thing. We walked by these snakes three times. I went back to the car, got a camera, came back, and it was still sitting in the same spot. They're not dangerous if you leave it alone, because they want nothing to do with you as much as we want nothing to do with them.
3: That was your big takeaway, that if we just let them have their natural habitat and don't interfere with them, we're pretty safe. Would you say that's accurate?
7: Yes, absolutely. The first response, and this is actually something Michael Smith taught me, the first response of snakes is to freeze. So these little baby ones that we saw on the trail, they froze. They stayed in the same exact position, hoping they will camouflage and we won't see them. Their next is to bluff. They hope to scare you away. Only after that fails, or if you reach in with a hand or if you touch it with your foot, then a snake will go to bite. It doesn't want to do that. But, you know, if you given no other choice.
4: So it sounds like you need to watch where your feet are going.
7: Absolutely. And Michael Smith mentioned that you stay on trail. That is the safest place for you because you could see them then. And then, you know, if you're going to go sit down on a log, look around. And then, of course, when you're camping, that kind of thing, when you pick up firewood, poke it with a stick. Make sure that you're not going to reach in to where the snakes are.
3: You want to just make sure that you're entering a safe zone. You don't want to disrupt a snake you know is there, but you can kind of clear the area.
7: Absolutely, because most times if you poke around with a stick, the snake will just hightail it out of there. They don't want to have anything to do with us.
3: That's good news, because we don't want anything to do with them. Mm-hmm. We've seen this in the movies. You get bitten by a venomous snake. You suck that venom out. Can you do that? Is that what you're supposed to do?
7: No, actually, I have taken wilderness first aid courses, and all the cut the venom out, suck it out, all of that is wrong.
4: Okay.
7: You do not want to do that. First thing you want to do is you want to remove jewelry around the area that you got bit, because a ring will become a tourniquet. Loosen up clothes if you have tight clothes around there, because you are going to swell. And then Michael Smith actually said it best. He said, you want to have keys and a friend, because you want to have the keys to the car and a friend to drive you to the hospital as fast as possible, because that is where the care is going to actually happen.
3: And we should say we have the benefit now of carrying cell phones. Yes. You should call 911 right away, right?
7: Absolutely. Yes.
4: If somebody wants to educate themselves on how to identify when a snake might be dangerous, what is the best way for them to do that?
7: There are some telltale signs to identify snakes. The problem with it is that when a snake is threatened, a non-venomous snake will pretend to look like a venomous snake. So your best bet is don't touch it. Take a picture from 10 feet away and don't touch it. Most snake bites actually happen when someone tries to go and kill the snake, because you have to get close to kill the snake.
4: Mm-hmm.
7: So don't try to kill it. Keep walking away, take a photo, and you'll be fine. Now, the Facebook groups where people identify, like a snake identification, those are great because you're seeing amateur photos of snakes, how you would take a photo of the snake. And then you could upload your photo and identify it later.
3: So the glossy professional photos don't actually depict what they look like on a trail in North Texas.
7: Yes, absolutely. Because most times you're not going to see them curled up with their eyes like right in front of you. Like one of the ways to identify it is like the slits versus a round eye. Who wants to get that close?
3: And you shouldn't get that close.
7: I sure don't.
3: All good information, Iffy. Thank you so much.
7: Yeah, absolutely.
4: That was our photojournalist and avid hiker, Ifat Yosifor, who will be joining us periodically for our ongoing coverage of all the horrible things you can find hiking in North Texas.
3: I was going to say, who's going on these segments with her? Because I'm supposed to now go out with her after hearing. When I heard tourniquet, she lost me. That was it for me.
4: I'm happy to stick to a paved trail. Well, then again, you could also see a snake on a paved trail. So thank you, Iffy, for telling us how to deal with that. If/when it does happen.
3: And I should say, we had that conversation with her before you went out looking for alligators.
4: That's so true.
3: One of us is braver than the other. You at home can be the judge.
4: I felt less scared of the gator than I would a snake, honestly. And that has something to do with my like prehistoric lizard.
3: I've worked in newsrooms my whole life. I should be familiar with snakes. it is that time again to say goodbye. It couldn't come soon enough.
4: Yeah. Be sure to come back tomorrow morning to hear a discussion about the rise of autonomous vehicles, where we'll touch on the benefits and the pitfalls, plus where and how to celebrate Juneteenth in North Texas.
3: You can expect that and more coming up tomorrow morning at 9 a.m. This is North Texas Now, produced by Julia Sewing. Becca Moore is our managing producer. Stephen Becker is our executive producer.
4: And Jackson Wisdorf was our technical director today. Thanks for listening. I'm Miranda Suarez.
3: And I'm Ron Corning. See you tomorrow.
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13: The Strait of Hormuz is set to reopen after a month of conflict between the U.S. and Iran. What it could mean for Texas drivers and gas prices today on the Texas Standard.
14: Texas Standard is a production of KUT Austin, KERA North Texas, Houston Public Media, and Texas Public Radio in San Antonio.
13: I'm Lucio Vasquez. Also today, as Corpus Christi faces potential water cuts, questions are mounting over a nearby crypto mine's water consumption, why city officials are withholding updated records. Also, with the FIFA World Cup underway, Houston is welcoming fans with a new way to get to the matches, what it could mean for the city's future beyond the tournament. Plus, from giant boomboxes to Texas toast, Dallas sculptor Ken Womack has made a name for himself creating larger-than-life works of art. We'll talk with him about his journey from advertising executive to artist. All those stories and more today on the Texas Standard.
15: Live from NPR News in Washington, I'm Corva Coleman. FBI Director Kash Patel says multiple people are in custody. That's after law enforcement identified a potential threat to the UFC event at the White House last weekend. NPR's Carrie Johnson reports the investigation is ongoing.
16: Kash Patel announced the possible threat in his social media post Tuesday morning, days after thousands of people massed in Washington, D.C. for the event to celebrate President Trump's birthday. The FBI director says the Bureau and law enforcement partners, quote, stopped cold a possible attack by people from outside the area. Fox News, which first reported the incident, says five people are under arrest. Fox says the alleged plan involved using explosive-laden drones to strike buildings in downtown D.C. and then target spectators as they fled. The Justice Department has not publicly shared more details about the people in custody and any charges they may face. Carrie Johnson, NPR News, Washington.
15: President Trump is continuing to discuss the Iran preliminary agreement and other pressing issues with G7 leaders in France. NPR's Franco Ordonez reports Trump had some strong words for Israel's prime minister.
17: President Trump says the next phase of negotiations should be easier than the first round that led to the signing of the Memorandum of Understanding. But Trump also said the Israeli prime minister, Benjamin Netanyahu, needs to dial down the aggression in Lebanon.
18: I've had a great relationship with Bibi, but now Bibi has to be more responsible with respect to Lebanon.
17: Tension has been high between Trump and Netanyahu over Israel's aggression toward the Iran-backed militant group. Trump has complained that the strikes are hurting the efforts to strike a peace deal with Iran. Trump said if Israel can't do the job, then Syria should take over the fight against Hezbollah. Franco Ordonez, NPR News, Evian, France.
15: Fans at many World Cup games are facing dangerously hot, humid weather. NPR's Rebecca Hersher reports public health officials are urging fans to stay hydrated and to take other precautions.
19: More than a third of World Cup matches are at risk for dangerously hot, humid conditions, according to an analysis by NPR. High humidity and temperatures over 90 degrees in Houston sent multiple World Cup fans to the hospital, and the National Weather Service issued an extreme heat warning for Miami on the day that city hosted its first match. People attending matches in the U.S. and Canada can bring a factory-sealed water bottle into the stadium to help stay hydrated. Public health experts also recommend staying in the shade as much as possible, including when waiting in line. Umbrellas, hats, and loose-fitting clothing can also help protect against heat exhaustion. Rebecca Hersher, NPR News.
15: On Wall Street, the Dow Jones Industrials are up about 300 points. This is NPR. There are flood watches posted across the Gulf Coast areas from Texas to Mississippi this morning. The National Weather Service warns very heavy rain could trigger flash flooding in some areas. There are now flash flood warnings in some parts of these states, including Corpus Christi, Texas, central Louisiana, and a part of southwestern Mississippi. Separately, heat cautions persist in the West, including in Oregon, California, and parts of Nevada. New data show that starter homes in a record number of cities now cost $1 million or more. NPR's Jennifer Ludden reports it's part of a surge in home prices since 2020.
20: New data from the real estate website Zillow finds 242 cities have million-dollar entry-level homes. That's three times as many as before the pandemic housing boom. Most places are in California, but the fastest growth is in New York and New Jersey. Million-dollar starters have also spread to interior states like Texas, Wyoming, and Illinois. They're defined here as the lowest third of the market in a region. Despite that, Zillow finds that nationwide, the typical starter home is still a lot less, just under $200,000. A housing shortage has priced out many first-time buyers, but Zillow finds the tough market easing a bit, with more inventory and prices growing more slowly. Jennifer Ludden, NPR News, Washington.
15: Policymakers for the Federal Reserve opened their two-day interest rate meeting today in Washington. Kevin Warsh is leading his first meeting as the new Fed chair. I'm Corva Coleman, NPR News in Washington.
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25: No matter where you are, it's Texas Standard Time on the 16th day of June, 2026. Lucia Vasquez coming to you live from the studios at Houston Public Media. It's a huge story globally, a story with big consequences for Texas. Just months after the start of the war that rattled the Middle East and sent energy markets into turmoil, the United States and Iran say they've reached an interim agreement that could mark the beginning of a broader peace process. The framework deal is expected to be formally signed in Switzerland later this week. It would extend a fragile ceasefire for another 60 days and reopen the Strait of Hormuz, one of the world's most important shipping lanes. Roughly a fifth of global oil and liquefied natural gas trade normally passes through the narrow waterway. But despite much optimism, many of the toughest issues remained unresolved. Negotiators say future talks will focus on Iran's nuclear program, while questions surrounding Iran's missile capabilities and support for its regional proxy groups appear to have been deferred for now.
0: To be clear, there are still major obstacles. Israeli military operations in Lebanon continue. Details of the agreement have not yet been released publicly, and leaders on both sides face domestic critics and no small amount of skepticism. But all of this has big implications for one of Texas's biggest industries, and potentially, of course, for the energy prices we all pay. Here to tell us more is Matt Smith, lead oil analyst for the Americas at Kepler. Matt, welcome back.
1: Thanks very much.
0: So how is the deal being read by the markets?
1: Well, gosh, it's being accepted very positively or very optimistically. And what I mean by that is we're seeing oil prices charging lower. We saw that happening in the response yesterday morning, and then we're seeing it continuing to drop today. So really, we're kind of charging not close to where levels were previously, but closer to them. So that's just simply a reflection or a hope that this deal is going to stick.
0: And how long will it take for prices to recover, and when are we going to see this reflected in what Texans are paying at the pump?
1: Great question. So in terms of where we are now, we're about $10 higher than where we were before the conflict started. And it's been really kind of strange, Lucio, over the last few months that prices haven't pushed that much higher in terms of oil. Or we've seen them, you know, pop above $100 a barrel, but they have come back. Now, as I mentioned, we're still higher than where we were. But when it comes to prices at the pump, they play catch up. And so we have been seeing them drop already. On a national average, we're fast approaching $4 a gallon there. And, you know, looking ahead to July 4th here, we could be down another 30 cents a gallon or something like that. Specifically for Texas, Texas right now is paying $3.50 on average. That's still about 75 cents higher than it was this time last year. But we should expect that, you know, if oil prices continue to hold or go further lower from here, then prices of the pump should be fast approaching $3 a gallon, which is great, right?
0: Yeah, I agree. I'm also paying at the pump quite a lot more than I'd like.
1: you had mentioned
0: that you believe the agreement's going to stick, but how long do you think? Is it going to be a lasting agreement?
1: So if you'd have asked me this question this time last week, I would have said I don't think there will be an agreement. The reason I think this one is going to stick is because Iran is getting such a good deal, it would seem. So whether it relates to concessions in terms of freeing up funds for them, you know, they've got billions of dollars that have been locked away because of sanctions. But then also in terms of their nuclear ambitions. Also, we don't know what's going to happen in terms of them controlling the Strait of Hormuz still. And so it seems that this deal has been done because Iran is getting such a good deal. So in that case, we could well see it sticking.
0: And I guess right now, what are you seeing on the shipping front? Is there a clear passage through the Strait now, or what is it going to look like?
1: So the deal isn't getting signed until Friday. So you can imagine we're getting 101 calls from people saying, what's happening? Is the traffic picking up through the Strait? And the short answer is no. We're just still seeing a handful or so of tankers passing through there. So there is still the risk that you're going to get fired upon or a drone strike or something if you do pass through. So it's really we're waiting until this deal is signed. And then after that, in theory, we should see a safe passage, but that doesn't mean we're going to see a return to the 100, 120 vessels a day passing through there. There will be a gradual ramp up, so we're expecting maybe 10, 15, something like that over the first, you know, 15, 30 days, and then we'll see an increase from there.
0: You know, with the war and the bottleneck at the Strait, Texas oil production has skyrocketed, hitting new record levels for output. So I'm curious, if this does stick, what does it mean for Texas and its oil industry? I mean, are we going to have to be dialed back? Are we going to see possible layoffs?
1: Well, I think what has happened over the last 3 months is this has really tightened up the fundamentals, as in we've had like over a billion barrels taken out of the market, you know, lost supply from the Middle East there. And so because of that, oil prices going forward here are going to be that much higher than they would have been, you know, if this conflict hadn't happened. And that's a positive thing for Texas oil producers. So we should expect to see oil prices holding above that $70 a barrel level on a WTI basis at that US benchmark.
0: And I guess for the industry itself as well, I mean, are we going to see, again, like layoffs? I mean, is the industry just not going to be as robust or needing to be as robust?
1: Actually, when you kind of consider the $70 to $80 level on oil, Lucio, that's almost a sweet spot there in that it's enough for these producers to keep on going. They're making profits. They don't need to let go of people. But it's also not high enough that it's causing price of the pump to charge higher. So it's good for consumers and it's good for producers. So really, if we can hold in this kind of range, it's good for everybody.
0: We've been speaking to Matt Smith, lead oil analyst for the Americas at Kepler. Matt, thanks so much.
1: Thank you.
0: One of the things we've been tracking here on The Standard is the ongoing water crisis in Corpus Christi. As soon as December, the city may enforce a 25% reduction in usage for residents, businesses, and industrial users. This is happening as a nearby crypto mine guzzles more than 100,000 gallons of water a day, according to figures from last year. Candace Byrne is a special investigative correspondent for the Texas Observer who's been following the story, and her recent attempt to get updated numbers from the city of Corpus has hit some roadblocks. Candace, welcome to The Standard.
3: Hi, thanks so much for having me.
0: So let's start with the crypto mine. Where is this facility and who operates it?
3: It's 75 acres on the city's sort of northwest limits. And the question of who owns it is a little funny because it's changed hands so many times. Basically, in 2022, a company called Bootstrap Energy approached the city about its mine. And basically, the city granted this company an industrial district agreement to de-annex the mine. It's about a 300 megawatt mine. The deal is that in exchange, the miners would get to escape something like $70.5 million in franchise fees and sales tax on their electricity. Then Peak Mining, which is owned by Northern Data, bought this mine in 2023. Northern Data essentially sold this mine back to itself. So in 2025, these three companies bought this mine. And those three companies are all tied to this company called Tether. And Tether has a majority stake in Northern Data. So essentially, Northern Data buys it back. I think it's also worth noting that Northern Data has had offices in both Sweden and Germany that have been raided by authorities there, basically in part of a tax fraud probe. This whole operation from sort of the beginning to now has changed hands all this time and is now essentially still being operated by Peak Mining, according to what the city tells me. But Peak Mining has since been sort of bought.
0: Gotcha. Okay. So a very long saga, but I you know, it seems that the thing that held true, at least from their point of view, is it would still continue to generate revenue. And I'm curious, how has that panned out so far?
3: Yeah. So basically what ends up transpiring here is that these mine operators have paid only a minute fraction of what was originally promised. So these revenues of $32 to $50 million over a 10-year period, that's just not what we've seen borne out from this mine. Essentially, I got records last year and this year for their pilot payments. And it's something of about $4,300 that they paid from February to like April of this year. And so, you know, the other part about this is that their IDA was redrafted in 2024. And the biggest source of revenue for the city was basically removed. And I don't know why this was removed. This mine has paid almost nothing to the city. Meanwhile, you know, tax records for the county shows that it's actually ended up paying the county something like nearly $1 million.
0: So all of this is happening whilst the city is basically running out of water, right? And so, you know, you went to get some updated usage numbers on the crypto mine, didn't work out. Can you tell me what happened there?
3: So we were a little surprised to see this because, you know, we got these records last year from a local resident who had requested them. And so we reported out at the time that the water usage was something like 127,000 gallons a day. So I went to go do the follow-up and requested the records through the TPIA, Texas Public Information Act. And the city appealed my request to the attorney general. They have cited a section of the Texas Public Utilities Code. But I think that this code is ripe for challenge because it seems clear to me that it was originally designed to protect individual residents' privacy. but it is now being sort of applied to large commercial accounts. And it's basically in direct contradiction of what Abbott just called for. So Abbott has just outlined some 2027 legislative proposals that would rein in AI data centers and crypto mines. One of the key proposals being that they should annually report their water and energy usage.
0: And I know you've already referred to this, that the decision is ripe for appeal, and the Observer has appealed the city's decision to not release these numbers. Any word on when you'll hear back from the Attorney General's office on this?
3: Yeah, so, you know, the process with TPIA when it gets appealed to the Attorney General in this way is that it's about 45 business days. From when I requested it, 45 days out is somewhere around July 24th or so.
0: Candace Byrne is a special investigative correspondent for the Texas Observer. We'll have her story over at texasstandard.org. Candace, thanks for joining us.
3: Thanks so much.
0: It's about 19 minutes past the hour, Texas Standard Time. Coming up, Winnie the Pooh turns 100 years old, and thousands of families gathered in Abilene to celebrate. We'll hear how a festival inspired by the beloved bear is helping spark creativity, imagination, and a love of reading for a new generation of Texans. That story and many more coming up on the Texas Standard. Stay tuned.
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7: I'm Matt Riley from KTX, and as we look towards the 250th birthday of the United States, we're celebrating with the Texas 250, the Lone Star State's contribution to American music. Here's a moment when Texas music had the world's attention. January 1978, manager Malcolm McLaren had decided to avoid an East Coast tour for his band, the Sex Pistols' first foray to America, and instead take the band on a two-week, seven-show tour of primarily the southern United States. This inevitably created a big spectacle and maximum friction. Sid Vicious' drug use was in full bloom, and the band was greeted with a hostile press and an antagonistic audience. On January 8th, the band landed in San Antonio for the first of their two Texas shows. Randy's Rodeo was the venue, and the crowd was a mix of hostile country fans and folks there out of sheer curiosity. It was an odd and volatile environment.

When someone goes to prison, they're still supposed to have one basic right, the power to file a complaint if they're abused or denied medical care. But a new investigation finds that system almost never works in their favor. I'm Justin Martin, and I hope you'll join us tomorrow as we take a look at why it's so hard for people behind bars to get anyone to listen. It's tomorrow morning on 90.1 KERA News, or you can ask your smart speaker to play KERA. We're holding on to a high near 90 for the rest of the afternoon, and if you're headed out later, expect clear skies tonight with a low around 75. All Things Considered is next on 90.1 KERA News.

0: This is Fed Week for those who observe, and since 2011, this has been its identifying audio.
1: Good afternoon. The Federal Open Market Committee concluded a two-day meeting earlier today.
2: Today, the Federal Open Market Committee decided to raise the target range for the federal funds rate.
3: We at the Fed will do everything we can to achieve our maximum employment and price stability goals. Thank you. I look forward to your questions.
0: Press conferences from the chair, Bernanke, Yellen, and Powell in that order. Kevin Warsh, the new guy, hasn't committed to doing one after every meeting.